0: encouraging prophet. Among all of the Old Testament prophets, Habakkuk reveals the victory of God in the darkest of days. You will recall in the outset of his prophecy that he actually inquired of God without guile and without being brazen in his attitude, asking God to do something. In fact, the language of the first chapter of Habakkuk indicates that Habakkuk actually didn't believe God was doing anything at all in the midst of the trouble of the time. And God had to remind him that he was working. And much to the amazement of the prophet Habakkuk, God told him that he was working from a wind from the north, trouble from the north, that God was going to work down in the people, in their land, in their hearts. Habakkuk then said, "I will stand upon my watch and see what God will say unto me in the midst of these times." After the great prophecy is over, we find a great paean in prayer and praise coming forth out of the heart of Habakkuk the prophet. He began to see in chapter 3 and pray that God would revive his work in the midst of the years of trouble, in the midst of the years that God would make known, and in wrath remember mercy. The little phrase, "revive thy work in the midst of the years," in the midst of the years, in reality is an idiomatic phrase in the Hebrew language. In the midst of the years was that dry period of the year between the former and the latter rain. In the midst of the years, that's the hard period, the dry period, the time when it did not appear anything was happening in the seasons, and yet the crop was growing and things were going on, but it was in need of rain. After that prayer, he begins to talk about God coming down and plowing up the mountains and tearing out the rivers and great judgments trembling in the land. And he comes to the conclusion, and he says, "Although the fig tree shall not blossom, neither shall fruit be in the vines, the labor of the olive shall fail, and the field shall yield no meat, the flock shall be cut off from the fold, and there shall be no herd in the stalls, yet I will rejoice in the Lord, I will joy in the God of my salvation." Oh, how every true Bible-believing Christian needs the encouragement of these words in our time. And I have been thinking a great deal about the last verse of Habakkuk recently, where he says, "The Lord God is my strength, and he will make my feet like hinds' feet." I remember as a boy I heard a preacher in a rural church who spoke upon this text, and he interpreted it in a very elementary and illiterate way. He felt that the prophet Habakkuk was actually stating that men have hind feet, and they should stand upon their hind feet. And if they would stand upon their hind feet, true to God, God would bring the victory that was needed. Well, since that sermon as a boy, the uniqueness of his message and the complete inspiration of his thought gripped me as a child, and I have often wondered, where are the hind feet of a human being? Well, of course, I realized later that we actually do not have any hind feet, but that the hind in the Old Testament was an animal, a four-footed animal in the family of our deer and our doe. The buck, the doe, but this tender little animal, the hind, the prophet Habakkuk is using as a metaphor that throughout all of the troubles of our time, a time of drought, when the fig tree would not blossom, no fruit on the vine, the fields fail, and the stalls are empty, with no herd, no ox, no meat. He said, "I will rejoice in the Lord God anyway. I will joy in the God of my salvation." And he actually brings out the powerful truth that God could make our feet in such a time strong, and that we would be like the feet of a hind, a beautiful, fleet-footed, tender animal, that in these days of apostasy in the 20th century, the Word of God assures us in these verses that we can be fleet-footed and run. This little animal called the hind. This was that little animal who was able to run anywhere, stand everywhere, and slip nowhere. Notice the wonder of this little animal. Without slipping and falling, he was able to accomplish his purpose in life. Without slipping and sliding, tumbling and rolling, getting off foot, getting off balance, this sure-footed little animal could walk upon the high places, could go through the mountains and the valleys, and be a triumphant walker, runner in his own right. Oh, how we in our times, as born-again, Bible-believing Christians, called, dedicated, and hopefully consecrated by the power of the Holy Spirit to a ministry of the pure Word of God, that as a Biblicist and a separatist, without being an isolationist, we can be called to serve the Lord Jesus above the ecumenical clamor of life, the theological heresies, the apostates in pulpits and pews, the political failures and disappointments, that as a Christian we are called to run and walk like the hind. I think of other verses where he actually states, the psalmist says, I can run through a troop and leap over a wall. The Bible teaches our hands to war so that a bow of steel is broken by our arms. So the psalmist says, he girdeth me with strength to do battle so that we can run without slipping and falling. We live in a time of not only the apostasy of men and systems, but the failures of the preacher often in his pulpit. It is such a time of satisfying the itching ears of the people and preaching those things that give a plastic and placid life. Oh, how we need to run and not be weary and walk and not faint. And like the hind, able to run anywhere, stand up for Jesus anywhere, and slip away in no instance of life. We can be strong. We can run without slipping and sliding and falling. How often it is that a Christian or a minister, their entire life is marred and scarred with the fact they do not know how to walk the Christian walk. They do not know how to live in the Spirit. They do not know how to pay their debts to gain a good testimony in their community, either through looseness of life, of frivolity and manner of life. They lose the power of their testimony. They're not able to be honest and straightforward. They do not understand nor undertake the whole relationship of Jesus Christ in all of the compartments of life. I know of no verse of Scripture that preachers and church leaders need more than, the Lord God is my strength, and he will make my feet like hinds' feet, and he will make me walk upon mine high places, so that we will neither slip, nor slide, nor fall. You will notice at the beginning of this third chapter of Habakkuk that he starts out with a note of instruction, a prayer of Habakkuk the prophet upon Shigionoth. This word Shigionoth has some mystery to it. They're a part of the names that are used as superscriptions for the Psalms in the Old Testament, which were notes of indication either to the choir leader or the instrumentalist or to the singer of the manner or mode in which they were to sing. Shigionoth, to the musician, to the singer, to the instrumentalist, upon the Shigionoth, a word heavily freighted in the minor key, the plaintive, mournful accommodation of understanding of mood and music. But as the prophet Habakkuk went on, He came to the concluding verse of this prayer and this descriptive expression of praise and this wonderful hope that although all fails on the horizontal, yet he will rejoice in the Lord God of his salvation. And he concludes his words with, "To the chief singer on my stringed instruments." The scholars of the Bible have contrasted Habakkuk 3:1 with 3:19. And although it seemed to be a mournful and plaintive cry in those dark days, in wrath to remember mercy, in the midst of the years, revive thy work, O Lord. Yet after going through a very sorrowful passage, a description of God's judgment in the earth that ultimately would come upon Judah for the Babylonian captivity through the army from the north of Nebuchadnezzar. Yet he says, let us conclude these words, and may we move from the plaintive cry of the Shigionoth to the stringed instruments of the major key, the glorious treble voices, the high modulation of glorious joy and victory. May we not say these words any longer in plaintive cry, but in joyous victory over our enemies. May today God give us feet like hinds feet, so that we'll not slip and slide and fall as we witness for the Lord Jesus Christ. In his name, amen.
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Christ, the superlative, the King of Kings, the Lord of Lords, the Song of Songs. 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

0: Open thou mine eyes, that I may behold wondrous things out of thy law. As we draw aside to the burning bush of God's holy word, may the Spirit of God bless this reading to be a lamp to your feet and a light to your path. The scripture reading is from the Authorized Version of the Bible.
1: The Book of Psalms, Psalm 94. O Lord God, to whom vengeance belongeth, O God, to whom vengeance belongeth, show thyself. Lift up thyself, thou judge of the earth, render a reward to the proud. Lord, how long shall the wicked, how long shall the wicked triumph? How long shall they utter and speak hard things, and all the workers of iniquity boast themselves? They break in pieces thy people, O Lord, and afflict thine heritage. They slay the widow and the stranger, and murder the fatherless. Yet they say, the Lord shall not see, neither shall the God of Jacob regard it. Understand, ye brutish among the people, and ye fools, when will ye be wise? He that planted the ear, shall he not hear? He that formed the eye, shall he not see? He that chastiseth the heathen, shall not he correct? He that teacheth man knowledge, shall not he know? The Lord knoweth the thoughts of man, that they are vanity. Blessed is the man whom thou chastenest, O Lord, and teachest him out of thy law, that thou mayest give him rest from the days of adversity, until the pit be digged for the wicked. For the Lord will not cast off his people, neither will he forsake his inheritance. But judgment shall return unto righteousness, and all the upright in heart shall follow it. Who will rise up for me against the evildoers, or who will stand up for me against the workers of iniquity? Unless the Lord had been my help, my soul had almost dwelt in silence. When I said, my foot slippeth, thy mercy, O Lord, held me up. In the multitude of my thoughts within me, thy comforts delight my soul. Shall the throne of iniquity have fellowship with thee, which frameth mischief by a law? They gather themselves together against the soul of the righteous, and condemn the innocent blood. But the Lord is my defense, and my God is the rock of my refuge. And he shall bring upon them their own iniquity, and shall cut them off in their own wickedness. Yea, the Lord our God shall cut them off.
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0: We now bring you the Providence Pulpit with Pastor Oscar Coggin. May today's message be used of the Lord to show the truth concealed within His Word, and in His book revealed, you see the Lord. And now, Pastor Coggin.
1: Let me welcome you to Providence Pulpit. Once again, we want to go back to Romans chapter 12. Last week, we looked at verses 1 and 2, but we only really did verse 1. So we're going to go back this morning and pick up verse 2. I beseech you, therefore, brethren, by the mercies of God, that you present your bodies a living sacrifice, holy, acceptable unto God, which is your reasonable service. Be not conformed to this world, but be transformed by the renewing of your mind, that you may prove what is that good and acceptable and perfect will of God. Father, would you bless our time together today around thy precious and holy word? We ask His Father, in Jesus' name, amen. As we come now to this passage of Scripture in Romans chapter 12, 1 and 2, I think chapter 12, verse 1 and 2 become a pinnacle of what God has done in our life from verses 3 through chapter 8. God has unfolded His plan of salvation to us from chapter 3, and now He brings this sanctified life in Jesus Christ to the forefront. This now becomes what is the norm for the child of God. This is not the abnormal. This becomes His life. This becomes His walk. This becomes what He thinks about. It's what He goes to bed with at night on His mind. It is what He goes to bed with at night on His heart. It is what He does throughout the day. All of these things now that culminate in the atoning work of Jesus Christ as we look forward to the return of our Lord. And Paul says that we're to present our bodies in verse 1. What is this, folks? This is a yielding of our heart, of our lives, of our will, and ourself to the Lord. It is just like our Lord willing to go to the cross. There was no battle in His soul not to go. There was no battle between He and the Father not to go. I love Psalm 22. It's one of my most favorite psalms in the Bible. And it talks about the Lord in His death, that He had to absolutely lap up the dust of death. I mean, He had to drink every dreg of it. He had to pay for the sin of humanity. His blood had to flow. It had to be shed. There are five wounds in our Lord, even I believe today in heaven. And as we look at this Lamb slain from the foundation of the world, this is what we're going to see in glory. I don't know how the glorified body of our Lord will look in heaven, but I do believe that one of the glories of it will be these five wounds. You think, how in the world can we have a view of that being glorious? Because folks, to be quite honest with you, it's the only entrance that we're going to have into heaven. We were only healed by His stripes of our sins, depravity and degradation. It is the only hope that we have in His sacrificial life. I think quite often how our Lord, like that ram, like those doves that were tied, especially the ox and the ram, the larger animals, tied to the horns of that brazen altar and consumed by that fire. Folks, listen to me. This is our life today in Christ Jesus. We are to be consumed by the fire of the Lord in our soul. This is why Paul says that we're to yield our bodies a living sacrifice, and they are to be holy. That now is the theme. It is the heartbeat. It is the project, any word you want to use, of my life now. I want to be holy. I want to keep the law of God. I want to keep His word. I want my life to be lived for Him. And I want the holiness of Jesus Christ to be seen in me. When we talk about we want Christ to be seen in us, do you realize that's what you're asking? That the holiness, and this word holy, we can dissect it. We are set apart. But as we make this operation on the word holy, we are set apart. We are giving our life to Christ. We are yielding our heart in His will for my life, to go where He would have me to go, to do what He would have me to do. And not only in that context, but the context of just living life, living life. If I look out across the horizon of life, I will be so discouraged. The churches today have forsaken the true gospel. We have an ecumenical movement. The key is, let's bring everybody together. We're going to do just fine. Your God might be different from my God, but we're going to all meet at the same spot. Well, that's a lie from hell. That's not true. Unless your Christ is the Christ of the Bible, then you have no Christ. There is no other Christ. Everything is an antichrist. And so my heart, my will, myself, my emotions, my intellect need to be holy unto the Lord, which will be acceptable unto Him, which will bring glory unto Him. And folks, it's my reasonable service. This word service is for worship. Our life is to be a life of worship. I don't think that we meditate on that enough. I certainly find myself quite guilty of that from time to time. Lord, I really need to be worshiping You while I do this. God, while I undertake this task, whether I cut my grass, whether I water my flowers, whether I go make a visit to a shut-in, whether I'm preparing a message, whatever the Lord has appointed for me that day, in my life, in my heart, should be this service of worshiping the Lord. To be able to have this vertical relationship in life. Don't look out across the horizon. There's nothing good there. The churches are gone. The politicians are gone. Sad to say, our beloved America is now post-America as you and I know it. So I've got to look up. But it's more than just looking up. It's a gazing with a heart. Oh, this is my God. This is my Lord. And I need to be conformed, not to this world, not to this age. I'm not to be put into the mold of it, but I am to be transformed by the renewing of the mind. What is this? This is a mind that is going to be renovated. It's going to be a mind of making over to think spiritually and with the mind of God. That's what this renewing of your mind is, that I think like God. I love the book of Philippians. It is this mind of Christ. Be like-minded. I love it when Paul talks about that Christ has apprehended him. He's seeking to apprehend Christ. He's pressing toward the mark of the prize of the high calling of Jesus, which is in Jesus Christ. Folks, I'm telling you, our eyes, the eyes of our heart, the eyes of our mind, the life that we live, the air that we breathe, the steps that we take, all of them collectively should be worshiping God. You say, well, preacher, am I to walk around and just kind of hum and mumble a prayer and have a monk-like attitude? Absolutely not. God does not forbid His children to live. God does not forbid His children to live life, to enjoy life that God has given him. But we have got to understand something. My life cannot become the life of King Solomon. You know, when he wrote the book of Ecclesiastes, you know, folks, in some ways, it's a sad, pitiful book. Because here we have a man that God spoke to twice. We know twice because the Bible tells us. He was a man who had wisdom. He was a man that God blessed him with many things. And his name means peaceable. He's beloved of God. But he forsook God for strange women, and they destroyed his fellowship. They destroyed his worship. And he worshiped other gods. He built temples for other gods. Strange wives took his heart away, and he lost the joy of his life. And when he wrote the book of Ecclesiastes, what was the mood of it? Just life under the sun. And what is this? It's the vanity of vanities. You see, folks, this is why people today are in such great despair. Such hopelessness reigns in the lives of people because they don't know anything other than life under the sun. And the Lord wants us to have a life that is more abundant in Him. Can I live this life? Can I walk this life and have this mind of Christ? And can I prove? Can I test? Can I judge what is that good and what is acceptable and what is perfect will of God? Yes, I can. Yes, I can. That you may prove, that you might put it to the test, that it might be in your heart. You're judging it. Oh, this is good. This is acceptable. And this is the perfect will of God. This is a communion. This is fellowship with God. This is that life that is more abundant. And this is a radiant life that people see Christ in me. Oh, may we lay hold of it. May we yield our lives and walk on with Christ. And folks, we have to understand as we close the message today, there is an adversary, there is an opponent, the devil, as a roaring lion who seeks to devour us. There is a world that truly does hate it. They have no use for a godly man. They can tolerate the Christian, in quotes, that lives like they live. They can tolerate that man. They can tolerate his hypocrisy. They see it for what it is. But that man that walks holy, that man who walks in the will of God, that man who walks in the service of his Lord, that man will have confrontation. Yes, he will. But he must keep his eyes upon the Lord, looking for the glorious return of our Savior. And may he find us faithful when he comes again. May God bless you today. In Jesus' name, amen.
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0: Open thou mine eyes, that I may behold wondrous things out of thy law. As we draw aside to the burning bush of God's holy word, may the Spirit of God bless this reading to be a lamp to your feet and a light to your path. The scripture reading is from the Authorized Version of the Bible.
1: The first book of the Kings, commonly called the third book of the Kings. Chapter 13. And behold, there came a man of God out of Judah by the word of the Lord unto Bethel. And Jeroboam stood by the altar to burn incense. And he cried against the altar in the word of the Lord, and said, O altar, altar, thus saith the Lord, behold, a child shall be born unto the house of David, Josiah by name, and upon thee shall he offer the priests of the high places that burn incense upon thee, and men's bones shall be burnt upon thee. And he gave a sign the same day, saying, This is the sign which the Lord hath spoken. Behold, the altar shall be rent, and the ashes that are upon it shall be poured out. And it came to pass, when King Jeroboam heard the saying of the man of God, which had cried against the altar in Bethel, that he put forth his hand from the altar, saying, Lay hold on him. And his hand, which he put forth against him, dried up, so that he could not pull it in again to him. The altar also was rent, and the ashes poured out from the altar, according to the sign which the man of God had given by the word of the Lord. And the king answered and said unto the man of God, Entreat now the face of the Lord thy God, and pray for me, that my hand may be restored me again. And the man of God besought the Lord, and the king's hand was restored him again, and became as it was before. And the king said unto the man of God, Come home with me and refresh thyself, and I will give thee a reward. And the man of God said unto the king, If thou wilt give me half thine house, I will not go in with thee. Neither will I eat bread nor drink water in this place. For so it was charged me by the word of the Lord, saying, Eat no bread nor drink water, nor turn again by the same way that thou camest. So he went another way, and returned not by the way that he came to Bethel. Now there dwelt an old prophet in Bethel, and his sons came and told him all the works that the man of God had done that day in Bethel. The words which he had spoken unto the king, them they told also to their father. And their father said unto them, What way went he? For his sons had seen what way the man of God went, which came from Judah. And he said unto his sons, Saddle me the ass. So they saddled him the ass, and he rode thereon, and went after the man of God, and found him sitting under an oak. And he said unto him, Art thou the man of God that camest from Judah? And he said, I am. Then he said unto him, Come home with me and eat bread. And he said, I may not return with thee, nor go in with thee. Neither will I eat bread nor drink water with thee in this place. For it was said to me by the word of the Lord, Thou shalt eat no bread nor drink water there, nor turn again to go by the way that thou camest. He said unto him, I am a prophet also, as thou art. And an angel spake unto me by the word of the Lord, saying, Bring him back with thee into thine house, that he may eat bread and drink water. But he lied unto him. So he went back with him, and did eat bread in his house, and drank water. And it came to pass, as they sat at the table, that the word of the Lord came unto the prophet that brought him back, and he cried unto the man of God that came from Judah, saying, Thus saith the Lord, Forasmuch as thou hast disobeyed the mouth of the Lord, and hast not kept the commandment which the Lord thy God commanded thee, but camest back, and hast eaten bread and drunk water in the place of the which the Lord did say to thee, Eat no bread and drink no water, thy carcass shall not come unto the sepulchre of thy fathers. And it came to pass, after he had eaten bread and after he had drunk, that he saddled for him the ass, to wit for the prophet whom he had brought back. And when he was gone, a lion met him by the way and slew him, and his carcass was cast in the way, and the ass stood by it. The lion also stood by the carcass. And behold, men passed by and saw the carcass cast in the way, and the lion standing by the carcass, and they came and told it in the city where the old prophet dwelt. And when the prophet that brought him back from the way heard thereof, he said, It is the man of God who was disobedient unto the word of the Lord. Therefore the Lord hath delivered him unto the lion, which hath torn him and slain him, according to the word of the Lord which he spake unto him. And he spake to his son, saying, Saddle me the ass. And they saddled him. And he went and found his carcass cast in the way, and the ass and the lion standing by the carcass. The lion had not eaten the carcass, nor torn the ass. And the prophet took up the carcass of the man of God, and laid it upon the ass, and brought it back. And the old prophet came to the city to mourn and to bury him. And he laid his carcass in his own grave, and they mourned over him, saying, Alas, my brother! And it came to pass, after he had buried him, that he spake to his son, saying, When I am dead, then bury me in the sepulchre wherein the man of God is buried. Lay my bones beside his bones. For the saying which he cried by the word of the Lord against the altar in Bethel, and against all the houses of the high places which are in the cities of Samaria, shall surely come to pass. After this thing, Jeroboam returned not from his evil way, but made again of the lowest of the people priests of the high places. Whosoever would, he consecrated him, and he became one of the priests of the high places. And this thing became sin unto the house of Jeroboam, even to cut it off and to destroy it from off the face of the earth.
0: 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Listen daily at this same time as we continue the reading of Holy Scripture.

Christ, the superlative, the King of Kings, the Lord of Lords, the Song of Songs. 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

0: Foundations Bible College presents The Christian Woman. The Christian Woman is hosted by Dr. Joy Spence, the founding dean of the Fine Arts Department of Foundations Bible College in Dunn, North Carolina. The Christian Woman presents a variety of topics that mark the life and character of God's women in a generation. And now, The Christian Woman with Dr. Joy Spence.
1: Good morning. This is Joy Spence coming to you once again in your home. And if you recall last week, we took the theme of our topic was about women and their lifestyle and the things that they could do in honoring the Lord, both in the church and in their own life, and the ways that they could help their husband. And today we want to continue this, and I want to go back and get an overlapping of what we did last week. And I want to give you a sentence that we gave you, which I think is very important. And it stated, the word ideal is never used to describe a woman in the Bible, but we can find words like righteous, blameless, and excellent. And Elizabeth was found righteous before God. Then the best to be found in the Bible is in the description of womanhood, as found in Proverbs, the 31st chapter. And then I wish to give you again a direct quote from the book, The Bible's Legacy for Womanhood by Edith Dean. And this is found on pages 26 and 27, and I quote, "When a mother falls from grace, the whole family of mankind suffers, for a woman is the silent carrier of those great historically effective talents. Man spends his talents, but woman transmits them. This is why it is so dangerous to a nation's welfare when large numbers of women, especially its mothers, turn to dope addiction, alcoholism, atheism, adultery, and other demoralizing modes of behavior. Because womanhood and her motherhood represents the continuity of the race, she must be its standard bearer." End of quote. And then, if you recall last week, I gave you the different status of women in the sanctuary. And I will not go over that with you again today. But we gave you some names in the Bible that were so wonderful, these women, and how they pursued the will of God. Remember the Queen of Sheba when she came to Solomon, and she really was very impressed with Solomon, and she was, we'll say, a very diplomatic queen. And then during the Hebrew monarchy, there were more than a dozen queens who served Israel as consorts to their husbands. Queen Jezebel, Queen Athaliah, and these were wicked queens. And then we have spinners and weavers, Numbers 15:38. And Rahab was an innkeeper and a weaver. Delilah must have used the horizontal type loom where two weavers sat side by side. For when she told him that the Philistines were upon him, Samson, he rushed forth from his sleep, and I quote, "with the pin of the beam and with the web," end of quote, Judges 16:14. Lydia was a seller of purple, a businesswoman and a woman of means, and Priscilla was a tent maker. Huldah was a prophetess thought to have taught in a school at Jerusalem. Miriam, a leader among women. Deborah, a judge and deliverer of her people. Esther, the deliverer of her people, known for her willingness to save her people by these words, "If I perish, I perish." And then I want to go to this other one where women can change. You know, we can have tremendous direction, and our mind, soul, and body are certainly devoted to the Lord Jesus Christ. But during the years, with circumstances pounding away at us, sometimes we can change if we leave our first position, our first love with the Lord Jesus Christ. And I want to name a few of these women. Rebecca, first acknowledged as courteous, chaste, guileless, and beautiful, but in her later years she seized the thread of destiny by twisting things around for her favorite son. Rebecca was now no longer the fair one. And then there was Rachel. She was self-willed and envied her sister, Genesis 31. Zipporah, Moses' wife, had an uncontrollable temper, Exodus 4:25, and Miriam had prejudice, Numbers 12:2. And Peninnah, Elkanah's wife, who taunted Hannah and made her life very miserable, 1 Samuel 1, 6 and 7. Michal, David's first wife and King Saul's daughter, is known by her impatience. And of course, we all know Job's wife when she said that famous statement, "Curse God and die." Now, these women must have had some good qualities, but all are remembered by their shortcomings. And in summing all of this up, dispositions and personalities, emotions and conflicts and trials, they have not changed. And although the 24-hour day was certainly not as filled as it is today, and everything was in slow motion back then, but we react the same way. We have not changed. We make excuses for what we do today. Sins of generations heaped upon us, or we blame it on wars or television, politics, etc. But oh, it is the heart. We say, if I didn't have the backwash of the systems in my thinking, it will take a lifetime to rid myself. But what denominations put the self-assertion in Cain? No, actually, we have absolutely no excuse. We lie naked before whom we have to do. So what we need to do is strive for the fruits of the Spirit, and the first one is love. Love is the strongest force in a woman's life, 1 John 4:16, and he that dwelleth in love dwelleth in God, and God in him. We must be self-emptied so that the beauty and perfection of God can fill us. And then two, joy. And its indefinable strength. It manifests itself in its delight in God. The woman who finds her joy in Christ possesses a divine radiance. Three is peace, the spirit of acceptance. It suggests total well-being, soundness. Deborah received peace and brought it to her people when she led them to victory against a powerful enemy. Naomi understood the solitary peace and tranquility of a grandmother in the birth of a grandson. Jerusha, one of the queen's mothers, found peace in her son, King Jotham, who did right in the sight of the Lord. And then we have long-suffering or patience, one of the most admirable qualities in womanhood. Rizpah, who waited 5 long months over the dead, unburied bodies of her 2 sons and Saul's 5 grandsons. She who had worn regal robes now sat alone and weary on a rock with death all around her. Jephthah's daughter accepted her father's pledge with great patience. She was neither hasty in spirit nor angry at her father, but she quietly submitted to the yoke that had been placed upon her. Gentleness or kindness, like a golden chain, gentleness binds a woman to others who cross her path. If only for a brief moment, Leah was clothed with humility, but through her trials and her blessings, she learned to praise God fervently. Then there's goodness. Real goodness is enduring. One who will suffer for the good she does. Faith, an inheritance from God, 2 Timothy 1:5. Eunice and Lois were faithful in their training of Timothy. The woman who has this will continue even with the hardest task. Then there's meekness, a precious jewel for a woman to wear. Elizabeth, meek and lowly toward Mary, the mother of Christ, never put herself first. Temperance or self-control. Lot's wife, who was not willing to forsake the past and move faithfully into an unknown future. Herodias, through her hatred for John the Baptist, instigated his beheading. Her violent hatred became so strong she could not stand the sight of him. Neither of these women could ever become inheritors of the kingdom of God because of their worldly desires. Immorality, licentiousness, idolatry, enmity, and strife. These burned within and showed up in their actions. So too, a Christian who is not temperate cannot be used of God. but will be one of the silly women presented by the Apostle Paul. Oh, today, I trust that we will go back to our landmarks. Today, I wanted to read something to you from a book that was given to me by a very dear lady who died. And she had this left in her will, was that I get all of her poetry that she had kept through the years. And this one is, "Others may, but you cannot. If God had called you to be really like Jesus in all your spirit, he will draw you into a life of crucifixion and humility and put on you such demands of obedience that he will not allow you to follow other Christians. And in many ways, he will seem to let other people do things which he will not let you do. Other Christians and ministers who seem very religious and useful may push themselves, pull wires, and work schemes to carry out their plans, but you cannot do it. And if you attempt it, you will meet with such failure and rebuke from the Lord as to make you sorely penitent. Others can brag on themselves, on their work, on their success, on their writings, but the Holy Spirit will not allow you to do any such thing, and if you begin it, he will lead you into some deep mortification that will make you despise yourself and all your good.

fragrant fruit for his coming glory, which can only be produced in the shade. God will let others be great, but keep you small. He will let others do a work for him and get the credit for it. But he will make you work and toil on without knowing how much you are doing. And then to make your work still more precious, he will let others get the credit for the work which you have done. And this will make your reward 10 times greater when Jesus comes. The Holy Spirit will put a strict watch over you with a jealous love and will rebuke you for little words and feelings or for wasting your time, which other Christians never seem distressed over. Yes, when you are so possessed with the living God that you are in your secret heart pleased and delighted over this peculiar, personal, private, jealous guardianship and management of the Holy Spirit over your life, you will have found the vestibule of heaven. May the Lord bless you this week. In Jesus' name, amen.

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The Christian Woman presents a variety of topics that will mark the life and character of God's women in a generation. 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

0: Forwarding the Faith is a broadcast dedicated to the proclamation of the Word of God and the glory of Jesus Christ from second generation leadership. In these days when neutrality, compromise, and apostasy are endeavoring to make inroads into many churches and Christian organizations, it is not a time for the change of vision, message, standard, or principle. It is a time to simply forward the faith. 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And now our speaker for Forwarding the Faith, Dr. H.T. Spence.
1: Today on Forwarding the Faith, we are continuing the burden of the advents of the Son of God. We thank God for the revelation of Christ's second coming, and our heart in this most recent broadcast is being drawn to the understanding of the second coming. But to understand this, we must view several key truths that we gave in our last broadcast that paved the way for the biblical insight of this momentous event that God's Word clearly declares will happen. The first truth we noticed in our last broadcast that some understood as we enter the advents of the Son, that this is the truth of God Himself, and the second truth is the creation that God brought forth, and His motive and intent for creation. It is then we come to understand the third truth, and that is the purpose of the advents of the Son. When we speak of the planet Earth, this is the only planet that has not been named after a god. This planet received its name by God Himself and declared in the Scriptures. 6 days we read of God declaring the details of this planet into existence in Genesis chapter 1. And His light will be separate from darkness, and the waters will be divided, and the dry land will be divided from the waters, bringing forth plants, vegetation, an abundance of life to be part of the land. And we observe that in the fourth day, to bring most unique forms of bodies of light in the heavens for the purpose of the planet Earth, that will be light for the day and a lesser light for the night. God will make fish teeming for the waters and fowl for the air. The Trinity will bring forth all kinds of animals and reptilians. And then to crown the creation, He will make the creature man who will be made from the earth. And then God will breathe into the creature, and this man will become a living soul. Oh, this man will have been made in God's image and likeness, a creature that He can intimately fellowship and walk with Him and talk with Him. Oh, this became the greatest of the gifts for the beloved Son. But something catastrophic happened on this perfect love gift planet. This Lucifer that now has self-born Satan, this adversary of God, was able to find the most subtle beast that God had created, Nakash, the illustrious one, the illuminating one, and Satan, was able to possess this creature. Oh, he used this creature of light, this wise one, this one of wisdom, and brought about the conversation with the human woman and questioned the words of God. And this pseudo-angel of light convinced this woman through dark wisdom to think about herself rather than thinking on God and His Word. And she partook of what God had forbidden her to take. She, in some unique way, spoke words to her husband. Human words, subtle, adversarial words, and tempted and enticed her husband to cast in his lot with her, to join her in partaking of the fruit that God had forbidden. The woman who was fully deceived by the Shining One now became the temptress to her husband, who, fully knowing that what he was doing was wrong, it was against the Creator's words and desires. He did yield, submitted, overthrew the words of God, and laid hold of the words of an adversary. Oh, this had been mellowed and sanitized through the woman of his life, and he yielded. He willingly brought himself under the woman who had been brought under the serpent. Unbeknowing to this man and woman, alone in a garden, on the planet Earth, a world of iniquity would be unleashed that would be so far-reaching to affect the entire history of the human race. And what was given in life to be eternal life would now bring the great enemy of life, the enemy of death. But one man, sin, entered into humanity, and death by that sin. Oh, it brought expulsion of that couple from the garden, and sin would now come upon the human race boldly in the next generation and in the centuries to come. But what will God do in the light of this failure? This failure that led to what seemed to be a permanent destruction to this love gift that the Trinity made for the Son. Is there any hope for the reversal of this blight of destruction? Oh, the Trinity chose from all eternity that the Son would be the one to reveal the Trinity to the creature. The Trinity chose to create all things through the Son, by the Son, and for the Son. For we read in Colossians 1:16, "For by Him were all things created, that are in heaven, that are in earth, visible and invisible, whether they be thrones or dominions or principalities or powers. All things were created by Him and for Him." But in John chapter 1, verse 18, "No man hath seen God at any time. The only begotten Son, which is in the bosom of the Father, He hath declared Him." Oh, He would be the one to reveal the Holy Spirit in anointing throughout His life, in His prevailing in life and prayer, and in death the riven side from which the water flowed. Oh, why did they choose the sun to come to the earth? Well, some speculation is that the fall of Lucifer, the angel given to the Son, as Gabriel was the angel for the Father, and Michael seemed to have been created for the Holy Spirit. Perhaps that was the reason. The fall of Lucifer, and thus the Son must come and right the wrong. Or perhaps another reason the Son would be chosen for the part he is in the emanation within the great mystery of the Trinity. He will be the one linked with man. We need to read in Genesis chapter 2, verse 4, that these are the generations of the heavens and of the earth when they were created in the day that the Lord God made the earth and the heavens. We now are introduced to the Lord, a critical title of the redemptive Son. And as man is introduced in the narrative, we now begin to read of Jehovah entering into this narrative. The question perhaps needs to be asked, was man made first and then the Son came as the man? Or was man made in the light of what the Son would come as? Oh, the revelation that would be given and the prophets would prepare the way. Oh, may we today see the purpose and the reason for the advent of the Son. In our next broadcast, we now want to deal with that first advent and what it meant and how will it affect the second coming.

0: You have just heard Forwarding the Faith with Dr. H.T. Spence, pastor and president of the Foundation's Ministries in Dunn, North Carolina. 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

0: Open thou mine eyes, that I may behold wondrous things out of thy law. As we draw aside to the burning bush of God's holy word, may the Spirit of God bless this reading to be a lamp to your feet and a light to your path. The scripture reading is from the Authorized Version of the Bible.
1: The Epistle of Paul the Apostle to the Philippians, Chapter 4. Therefore, my brethren, dearly beloved and longed for, my joy and crown, so stand fast in the Lord, my dearly beloved. I beseech Euodias and beseech Syntyche that they be of the same mind in the Lord. And I entreat thee also, true yoke fellow, help those women which labored with me in the gospel, with Clement also, and with other my fellow laborers, whose names are in the book of life. Rejoice in the Lord alway. And again I say, rejoice. Let your moderation be known unto all men. The Lord is at hand. Be careful for nothing, but in everything, by prayer and supplication with thanksgiving, let your requests be made known unto God. And the peace of God, which passeth all understanding, shall keep your hearts and minds through Christ Jesus. Finally, brethren, whatsoever things are true, whatsoever things are honest, whatsoever things are just, whatsoever things are pure, whatsoever things are lovely, whatsoever things are of good report, if there be any virtue, and if there be any praise, think on these things. Those things which ye have both learned and received and heard and seen in me, do. And the God of peace shall be with you. But I rejoiced in the Lord greatly that now at the last your care of me hath flourished again, wherein ye were also careful, but ye lacked opportunity. Not that I speak in respect of want, for I have learned in whatsoever state I am therewith to be content. I know both how to be abased and I know how to abound. Everywhere and in all things I am instructed both to be full and to be hungry, both to abound and to suffer need. I can do all things through Christ, which strengtheneth me. Notwithstanding, ye have well done that ye did communicate with my affliction. Now ye Philippians know also that in the beginning of the gospel, when I departed from Macedonia, no church communicated with me as concerning giving and receiving, but ye only. For even in Thessalonica ye sent once and again unto my necessity. Not because I desire a gift, but I desire fruit that may abound to your account. But I have all and abound. I am full, having received of Epaphroditus the things which were sent from you, an odor of a sweet smell, a sacrifice acceptable, well-pleasing to God. But my God shall supply all your need according to his riches in glory by Christ Jesus. Now unto God and our Father be glory forever and ever. Amen. Salute every saint in Christ Jesus. The brethren which are with me greet you. All the saints salute you, chiefly they that are of Caesar's household. The grace of our Lord Jesus Christ be with you all. Amen.
0: You have been listening to the reading of God's holy word from the Authorized Version of the Bible. Listen daily at this same time as we continue the reading of Holy Scripture.

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0: View of Christian Education with Dr. Douglas Wilson, the Dean of the School of Christian Education at Foundations Bible College and Theological Seminary and the Principal of Foundations Christian Academy. Dr. Wilson will be dealing with an appropriate topic in the area of Christian education and contemporary trends in education.
1: I read God's Word today from the book of Genesis, chapter 11. And verse 4, "And they said, Go to, let us build us a city and a tower, whose top may reach unto heaven, and let us make us a name, lest we be scattered abroad upon the face of the whole earth." I would like in this broadcast today to enter into a series of broadcasts dealing with a biblical appraisal of what modern education has come to call progressive education. As ones involved in the ministry of Christian education, we do need to understand some basic facts regarding what is called progressive education. And there are at least three reasons why we are in need of that understanding. We are in need, first of all, of gaining a better understanding of the times in which we live. We must come to know something of how we have gotten to where we are in modern American education, especially in the form of the public school system, or, if I could perhaps more properly use the term, the government school system or the state school system. But a second reason why we are in need of this understanding is that we want to not only have a better understanding of our present times, but we need to be better prepared biblically for the days ahead and what the future holds in the providence of God. But then thirdly, we must also be able to discern how principles of progressive education could potentially affect our own thinking as Christians regarding our children and regarding our Christian homes. Or perhaps we need to state that we should be able to discern how principles of progressive education may have already affected us by way of our past and memories of the past. But we do stand in need in this present time of seeing a biblical appraisal of Christian education. We read today a verse from the book of Genesis. Whenever we read this book of Genesis, the first book in the Bible, we must understand that it is truly a multifaceted book. The word Genesis itself means beginnings, and the book of Genesis is the book of beginnings in many, many ways. When we think of this book and its place in the Old Testament, we think of it as oftentimes a part of the Old Testament law. And it is that in a proper understanding. But we must also see that what we read in the book of Genesis is history. It is history infallibly written. And we believe that to be true regarding what we find in the first two chapters of the book of Genesis, dealing with creation and all that would unfold in the remaining 48 chapters of that book. What we are reading is the historical record of what took place in the early years of human history. We're not reading legend. We're not reading fables. We are reading infallibly recorded history.

0: Yet it's also true that many times in the Bible, that which is recorded as history becomes used by the Holy Spirit as prophecy. That is, the Holy Spirit takes history oftentimes and uses it in a prophetic way. So whenever we read history in the Scriptures, we always want to be on the lookout for that which would become prophetic. The early chapters of the book of Genesis should, in many ways, be viewed in that way. For example, in Genesis chapter 6, we read about these verses dealing with the days leading up to the flood. And Genesis chapter 6 becomes an early example of what we might call prophetic history. It is a record of the history of what took place in the days leading up to the flood. Yet there would be other passages in the Word of God that would look back upon Genesis 6 and speak of it in a prophetic way. Even the Lord Jesus Christ Himself in the Gospel according to Luke in chapter 17 and in verse 26 said, "As it was in the days of Noah, so shall it be also in the days of the Son of Man." The Lord Jesus Christ drew upon the history of Genesis 6 and stated that there would be similar conditions to arise once again in the days and years leading up to the second coming of Christ. And so what is recorded as history in Genesis 6 becomes also a part of biblical prophecy. And when we get to the 11th chapter of the book of Genesis, we're reading of incidents that took place after the flood. In fact, we're reading of incidents that we come to realize took place some 101 years following the flood. And it is what we commonly call the Tower of Babel. What we read in Genesis 11 regarding the Tower of Babel also becomes a part of prophetic history. In fact, all the way down to the very last book of the Bible, in the book of Revelation, in chapters 17 and 18, we are still reading about Babylon, which traces its roots all the way back to what we find in Genesis chapters 10 and 11 regarding Babel and its surrounding geography. In Genesis chapter 11, as we read about the dedication of humanity to build this tower in rebellion against God and in the exaltation of human ways, we must realize that there have been many repeated attempts throughout history, at least by way of similar pattern, of man desiring to rebuild this human tower of Babel, at least in some aspect of it. That is, in some philosophical aspect of the spirit of that tower. There have been many such attempts to be made in our own time. The formation of the United Nations is one of those aspects of man's attempt at rebuilding the Tower of Babel. The religious ecumenical movement of our time becomes a religious expression of the Genesis 11 Tower of Babel. The interfaith movement of these end times becomes also a part philosophically of what the Tower of Babel was about. Each of these attempts have made contributions in their respective fields to the rebuilding of this tower. But there is one uniquely American contribution to the anti-God hope of the Tower of Babel, and that has been the educational movement known as progressive education. Progressive education is the foundation of the American Tower of Babel. It is there in Genesis chapter 11 that we read this verse 4 that we saw earlier. But looking back even to verse 1, it states, "And the whole earth was of one language and of one speech. And it came to pass as they journeyed from the east that they found a plain in the land of Shinar, and they dwelt there. And they said one to another, Go to, let us make brick and burn them throughly. And they had brick for stone, and slime had they for mortar. And they said, Go to, let us build us a city and a tower, whose top may reach unto heaven. And let us make us a name, lest we be scattered abroad upon the face of the whole earth." There is a phrase that is repeated three times just in those two verses of Genesis 11, verses 3 and 4. And that's that phrase, "let us." Let us. We find that the men involved in the building of the Tower of Babel were not only in rebellion against God, but they were desirous to establish earthly institutions in the name of humanity, as that word "us" would become the word of great prominence. And what we read in verse 4 of Genesis 11 makes clear that the tower that they desired to build was one whose top would reach unto heaven. Now, when we read that, is that just a description of the height of the tower? Certainly, that is a part of what we read. But we must also recognize that the desire to build that Tower of Babel in such a way that it would reach unto heaven also identifies the target of man's rebellion in the building of the tower. The building of that Tower of Babel was an attack against God and indeed against the God of heaven. Those involved were not satisfied merely to ignore God. They were not satisfied merely to exclude God from their lives. They were dedicated to the attack of God, the attack of heaven. Dear listener, when we view where we have come to in modern American public education, the system of American public education, what we read regarding this Tower of Babel has become the commentary of modern government educational thought. It did begin somewhat decades ago with the dedication of the public school system to ignore God or to exclude God from the classroom. But all of that has been transformed now into an all-out attack in a variety of ways against God and against the God of heaven. As Christians living in the end times of the last days, as ones with a biblical burden for Christian education, we are indeed in need of insight into this movement historically that has been called progressive education. Yes, that we might better understand the times in which we live, that we might be better prepared biblically for the days ahead, and also to make sure that our own homes and our own thoughts are not affected by this philosophy of progressive education. May God help us today and in further broadcasts as we take this burden and extend it, to indeed give us the insight that we are in need of for these end times of the last days in the field of education.
1: 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Christ, the superlative, the King of Kings, the Lord of Lords, the Song of Songs. 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

0: Open thou mine eyes, that I may behold wondrous things out of thy law. As we draw aside to the burning bush of God's holy word, may the Spirit of God bless this reading to be a lamp to your feet and a light to your path. The scripture reading is from the Authorized Version of the Bible.
1: The book of the prophet Ezekiel, chapter 43. Afterward he brought me to the gate, even the gate that looketh toward the east. And behold, the glory of the God of Israel came from the way of the east, and his voice was like a noise of many waters, and the earth shined with his glory. And it was according to the appearance of the vision which I saw, even according to the vision that I saw when I came to destroy the city, and the visions were like the vision that I saw by the river Kebar. And I fell upon my face, and the glory of the Lord came into the house by the way of the gate whose prospect is toward the east. So the Spirit took me up and brought me into the inner court, and behold, the glory of the Lord filled the house. And I heard him speaking unto me out of the house, and the man stood by me. And he said unto me, Son of man, the place of my throne, and the place of the soles of my feet, where I will dwell in the midst of the children of Israel forever, and my holy name, shall the house of Israel no more defile, neither they nor their kings, by their whoredom, nor by the carcasses of their kings in their high places. In their setting of their threshold by my thresholds, and their post by my posts, and the wall between me and them, they have even defiled my holy name by their abominations that they have committed. Wherefore I have consumed them in mine anger. Now let them put away their whoredom and the carcasses of their kings far from me, and I will dwell in the midst of them forever. Thou son of man, show the house to the house of Israel, that they may be ashamed of their iniquities, and let them measure the pattern. And if they be ashamed of all that they have done, show them the form of the house, and the fashion thereof, and the goings out thereof, and the comings in thereof, and all the forms thereof, and all the ordinances thereof, and all the forms thereof, and all the laws thereof, and write it in their sight, that they may keep the whole form thereof, and all the ordinances thereof, and do them. This is the law of the house. Upon the top of the mountain, the whole limit thereof round about shall be most holy. Behold, this is the law of the house. And these are the measures of the altar after the cubits. The cubit is a cubit and an hand breadth. Even the bottom shall be a cubit, and the breadth a cubit, and the border thereof by the edge thereof round about shall be a span. And this shall be the higher place of the altar. And from the bottom upon the ground, even to the lower settle, shall be 2 cubits, and the breadth 1 cubit. And from the lesser settle, even to the greater settle, shall be 4 cubits, and the breadth 1 cubit. So the altar shall be 4 cubits, and from the altar and upward shall be 4 horns. And the altar shall be 12 cubits long, 12 broad, square in the 4 squares thereof. And the settle shall be 14 cubits long, and 14 broad in the 4 squares thereof, and the border about it shall be 1/2 cubit. And the bottom thereof shall be 1 cubit about, and his stairs shall look toward the east. And he said unto me, Son of man, thus saith the Lord God, these are the ordinances of the altar in the day when they shall make it, to offer burnt offerings thereon, and to sprinkle blood thereon. And thou shalt give to the priests, the Levites that be of the seed of Zadok, which approach unto me to minister unto me, saith the Lord God, a young bullock for a sin offering. And thou shalt take of the blood thereof, and put it on the 4 horns of it, and on the 4 corners of the settle, and upon the border round about. Thus shalt thou cleanse and purge it. Thou shalt take the bullock also of the sin offering, and he shall burn it in the appointed place of the house without the sanctuary. And on the 2nd day thou shalt offer a kid of the goats without blemish for a sin offering, and they shall cleanse the altar as they did cleanse it with the bullock. When thou hast made an end of cleansing it, thou shalt offer a young bullock without blemish, and a ram out of the flock without blemish. And thou shalt offer them before the Lord, And the priests shall cast salt upon them, and they shall offer them up for a burnt offering unto the Lord. 7 days shalt thou prepare every day a goat for a sin offering. They shall also prepare a young bullock and a ram out of the flock, without blemish. 7 days shall they purge the altar and purify it, and they shall consecrate themselves. And when these days are expired, it shall be that upon the 8th day and so forward, the priests shall make your burnt offerings upon the altar and your peace offerings, and I will accept you, saith the Lord God.
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We welcome you to stay tuned now for the next half hour as we hear The Christian Reader. The Christian Reader is a program that draws us aside for a time of reading from a selected Christian writing. Today, we continue with the reading of Satan, Sanctuary, or System, written by Dr. O. Talmage Spence, founder of the Foundation's Ministries in Dunn, North Carolina. This book is the sequel to Pentecostalism, Purity, or Peril, and unfolds the ongoing charismatic, ecumenical, Roman fellowship and the origin and history of the occult developing in the New Age movement.

many antichrists. If our minds are clear that there would first come to the world many antichrists, then we can safely proceed on without confusion of a distinction between them and the Antichrist. We do not believe that the rapture has taken place in history as of this date, 1988, and all of our hearts are longing for that time of our meeting the Lord in the air. Paul makes it clear that the man of sin, the Antichrist, will not come before there is a falling away, the apostasy, first, and the removal of certain restrainers who letteth or withholdeth, the Greek, the same word, katakon, restraineth that man of sin. Therefore, we must expect a multiplicity, many, of Antichrist in our time. If we believe that we are truly living in the days leading up to the necessity of the rapture and then the revelation of the Antichrist, it is the firm conviction of this writer that we are living in the time of the many Antichrist instead of the time of the Antichrist. In fact, we have been living in generations of such men since the prophecy of the Apostle John, and these many Antichrist have been on the increase. This should help explain why other believers, theologians, reformers, and saints have, in time past, spoken of some of their enemies as an antichrist. Martin Luther certainly spoke of popes as antichrist. Some have misunderstood this to indicate that the book of Revelation should be interpreted as a book in which most of the prophecies are past. Not so. We are still living in the church period. More definitely, we live in the last church age, Laodicea. There remains Revelation, chapters 4 through 19, yet to be fulfilled before the Battle of Armageddon and the millennium as set forth in chapters 20 through 23. We would also affirm that the times in which after this or its equivalent is used indicate a singular and unbroken continuity of the events in chapters 4 through 22. After that, the eternal golden age will appear. But we are living in the time of many antichrist, as distinguished from the antichrist. Gnostics, Turks, popes, whatever, were only those identified with many antichrist. Even now, we are living in the continued times of many antichrist, their names and his name. Before identifying some of the many antichrist of our time, we need to harmonize several passages in the New Testament. The Lord Jesus Christ made it clear that a paradox existed in the matter of identifying the many antichrist. First, he said that many shall come in my name. Second, he also said another shall come in his own name, and him ye will receive.
as usual, to the Holy Scriptures. There must be harmony in these two statements. In the first statement of our Lord, we understand that many will come in the name of Christ. In the second statement of our Lord, we understand that many will come in their own name rather than in the name of Jesus. In other words, these many antichrists will come in the universally known Messiah Christ teachings, yet they would present another Greek Allahs, another of the same kind but false, Christ with another religion, belief, authority. Here we can once again say the perversion of a truth in the lie of Satan. He will use the well-known, universally acclaimed hope of Messiah, the Christ, on which to build his false Christ. But the final form, another name, related to the same kind in name, will be employed to distinguish Jesus Christ from the Antichrist. Both words are used in the New Testament, false Christ and Antichrist. In the former, Satan presents one who claims to be the true Christ, who is really false. In the latter, Satan presents one who openly is against, anti, the true Christ, or who presents himself instead of anti the Christ to replace him. It is this unique hypocrisy or schizophrenia that will add to the confusion as well as enhance the deception. The final Antichrist will be one who will both present himself as the Christ as well as denying the true Christ, presenting himself instead of the true Christ. The one many Antichrist will commence this grand hypocrisy in their own name as well. A personal dilemma. We are almost entering the ninth decade of the 20th century. The 21st century is almost upon us. I continue to rejoice that God ordained for me to live in this time, for I believe it to be the greatest generation in history to see the overlapping of the ages into the glorious appearance of Jesus Christ. I observe these things to my reading audience with a conscious responsibility that exceeds any other generation as well. There are so many things that I could write appropriately at this point which could endear the reader to a remembrance of our own privileges and opportunities of the time. My wife, my children, my grandchildren, all walking in the glorious light of the gospel. My wife, Dr. Joy Spence, a responsible and qualified dean of fine arts in our college. Two sons called to the ministry in our college. Two daughters-in-law in the ministry of the college. A son-in-law called to the ministry in our college. Five grandchildren, one of them, my own namesake, called to the ministry at the age of 16.
I am the son of a minister, Dr. Hubert T. Spence, and the grandson of a lay minister. I am most fortunate. Only God can explain why I have had so many blessings in my life. I say these things necessarily to make the larger point. I rejoice to be in this age. On the other side of these privileges, I must admit something of a real dilemma, in which we must serve the Lord, and that we might think of as a difficulty to the ministry itself. It is not so much a complaint as a dilemma. It is our understanding that God did not intend for us to know who is saved. And he did not intend for us to know the motive of any man. It is in the face of this ignorance that we are called upon to judge through the Word of God. All things and persons by their fruit. This is not always understood by Christians. The purpose of scriptural separation, or the principle of separation from fruitless persons, is never to decide who is saved and whose motive is right with God. These three judgments stand before us in this generation. Number one, the judgment of the fruit. Number two, the judgment of the salvation of the soul. And number three, the judgment of the motive of the individual. We may only judge in the first judgment. God alone will be the judge of the last two judgments. As we consider our own limitation in these things, we must be sure that our judgment of fruit is based upon the very Word of God, as well as being freed from the various beams in our own eyes, which could cause us to so easily misjudge the fruit of the other. We must judge righteous judgment in all things, and I do not know how any one of us can meet the Lord Jesus at the Bema judgment if we judge not at all, or if we judge the fruit unrighteously because of our own impediments. Through the years, I have wondered if this statute of limitation of not being able to know who is saved and who has biblical motives actually hinders us or limits us in yielding the best judgment of others. Of course, all of us who judge must be of this same presupposition for the body of Christ to function as God intended it to do. There seems to be a counterpart in God. However, that comforts me in my dilemma. Allow me to introduce this with a childhood question that I had for so many years before I was born again. I used to ask, why does God appear weak and late and hidden all the time? I wish he would come out from the shadows so I can always see him. This childhood question did finally nag me into a blessed realization, but I was very slow to learn it. God only appears weak for our sake. He has calibrated down his power and judgment and ways and dealings with us so we can, in our own finiteness, live in faith. He is always there, strong on time,
and working when we view the Word of God by faith. I am sure, however, that Satan, on the other hand, takes this seeming weakness of God as an encouragement to believe that he and his demonic hosts can ultimately be like the Most High and gain final victory over God and replace his throne. Paul deals with this in depth, and we are comforted in 1 Corinthians chapter 1, verse 18 through 31. Quote, "For the preaching of the cross is to them that perish foolishness, but unto us which are saved, it is the power of God. For it is written, I will destroy the wisdom of the wise and will bring to nothing the understanding of the prudent. Where is the wise? Where is the scribe? Where is the disputer of this world? Hath not God made foolish the wisdom of this world? For after that, in the wisdom of God, the world by wisdom knew not God. It pleased God by the foolishness of preaching to save them that believe. For the Jews require a sign, and the Greeks seek after wisdom. But we preach Christ crucified, unto the Jews a stumbling block, and unto the Greeks foolishness. But unto them which are called, both Jews and Greeks, Christ the power of God and the wisdom of God, because the foolishness of God is wiser than men, and the weakness of God is stronger than men. For ye see your calling, brethren, how that not many wise men after the flesh, and not many mighty, and not many noble are called. But God hath chosen the foolish things of the world to confound the wise. And God hath chosen the weak things of the world to confound the things which are mighty. And base things of the world and things which are despised hath God chosen, yea, and things which are not, to bring to naught things that are, that no flesh should glory in his presence. But of him are ye in Christ Jesus, who of God is made unto us wisdom and righteousness and sanctification and redemption, that according it is written, he that glorieth, let him glory in the Lord. End of quote. God does not react in his power as fallen men and angels do with their powers. God is not a man or an angel. God is God. His ways are not our ways, and we are richly blessed to have the full revelation of the Holy Scriptures, so that we might know not only the workings of Satan, man, and sin, but also the workings and ways of Almighty God. There are many things in man similar to God, but sin has destroyed most of them. And besides, we are human, demonic, not even angel. But we have to deal with this matter of our judging of others to pave the way in the heart for severe treatment of the many antichrist in our time.

0: many modern antichrists that have appeared among us in the 20th century. These are only paving the way for the final antichrist who will surely come after these days. Many modern antichrist. The 20th century has yielded a verifiable record unlike any other century of the deeds of men. We shall never get over this as the largest proliferation of news, deeds, images, records, communications, historical accountings, and publications than ever before produced by mortal man this side of the flood. I really believe this to be true. Of all the biographies, reportings, and autobiographies laid out before us, there is among them a large profusion of indications of many antichrists. Apart from the actual personalities involved in the direct proliferation of many antichrists, we should realize there are other halfway houses of theological movements and contemporary trends which lay the matter open, whether by slight inconsistencies or intelligent directions, for the ignorance and or information of many who do not have a biblical understanding of the end time. Behind the scene, there are also clandestine actions and deliberations that men and Satan are employing, which are leading later manifestations for the time when the apex will be reached in the full coming of the revealed Antichrist, who will fulfill all prophecies connected with his leadership. We will deal with these later, but it should be understood at the outset of this immediate presentation that these things are also on our mind. We do not want the reader to think that we have presented a dozen or so at this time in a simplified package, which is self-contained, as only forced bringing many antichrist. However, the ripples on the river at this time is almost multitudinous compared to the former days when the pebble was first cast into the waters of modern politics and religion. In my own lifetime, I have been aware of a number of movements and leading personalities which have alarmed me to the presence of many antichrist in this generation. This list will not include all of them, but rather the pertinent characteristics of a wide horizon of them on various points of the circle of the contemporary.
1: 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This book is the sequel to Pentecostalism, Purity or Peril, and unfolds the ongoing charismatic ecumenical Roman fellowship and the origin and history of the occult developing in the New Age movement. Join us again next time as we continue our reading of Satan, Sanctuary, or System. 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

0: Foundations Bible College presents The Christian Woman. The Christian Woman is hosted by Dr. Joy Spence, the founding dean of the Fine Arts Department of Foundations Bible College in Dunn, North Carolina. The Christian Woman presents a variety of topics that mark the life and character of God's women in a generation. And now, The Christian Woman with Dr. Joy Spence.
1: Good morning. This is Joy Spence coming to you once again in your home. And if you recall last week, we took the theme of our topic was about women and their lifestyle and the things that they could do in honoring the Lord, both in the church and in their own life, and the ways that they could help their husband. And today we want to continue this, and I want to go back and get an overlapping of what we did last week. And I want to give you a sentence that we gave you, which I think is very important. And it stated, the word ideal is never used to describe a woman in the Bible, but we can find words like righteous, blameless, and excellent. And Elizabeth was found righteous before God. Then the best to be found in the Bible is in the description of womanhood, as found in Proverbs, the 31st chapter. And then I wish to give you again a direct quote from the book, The Bible's Legacy for Womanhood by Edith Dean. And this is found on pages 26 and 27, and I quote, "When a mother falls from grace, the whole family of mankind suffers, for a woman is the silent carrier of those great historically effective talents. Man spends his talents, but woman transmits them. This is why it is so dangerous to a nation's welfare when large numbers of women, especially its mothers, turn to dope addiction, alcoholism, atheism, adultery, and other demoralizing modes of behavior. Because womanhood in her motherhood represents the continuity of the race, she must be its standard bearer." End of quote. And then, if you recall last week, I gave you the different status of women in the sanctuary. And I will not go over that with you again today. But we gave you some names in the Bible that were so wonderful, these women, and how they pursued the will of God. Remember the Queen of Sheba when she came to Solomon, and she really was very impressed with Solomon, and she was, we'll say, a very diplomatic queen. And then during the Hebrew monarchy, there were more than a dozen queens who served Israel as consorts to their husbands. Queen Jezebel, Queen Athaliah, and these were wicked queens. And then we have spinners and weavers, Numbers 15:38. And Rahab was an innkeeper and a weaver. Delilah must have used the horizontal type loom where two weavers sat side by side. For when she told him that the Philistines were upon him, Samson, he rushed forth from his sleep, and I quote, "with the pin of the beam and with the web." End of quote, Judges 16:14. Lydia was a seller of purple, a businesswoman and a woman of means, and Priscilla was a tent maker. Huldah was a prophetess thought to have taught in a school at Jerusalem. Miriam, a leader among women. Deborah, a judge and deliverer of her people. Esther, the deliverer of her people, known for her willingness to save her people by these words, "If I perish, I perish." And then I want to go to this other one where women can change. You know, we can have tremendous direction, and our mind, soul, and body are certainly devoted to the Lord Jesus Christ. But during the years, with circumstances pounding away at us, sometimes we can change if we leave our first position, our first love with the Lord Jesus Christ. And I want to name a few of these women. Rebecca, first acknowledged as courteous, chaste, guileless, and beautiful, but in her later years she seized the thread of destiny by twisting things around for her favorite son. Rebecca was now no longer the fair one. And then there was Rachel. She was self-willed and envied her sister, Genesis 31. Zipporah, Moses' wife, had an uncontrollable temper, Exodus 4:25, and Miriam had prejudice, Numbers 12:2. And Peninnah, Elkanah's wife, who taunted Hannah and made her life very miserable, 1 Samuel 1:6-7. Michal, David's first wife and King Saul's daughter, is known by her impatience. And of course, we all know Job's wife when she said that famous statement, "Curse God and die." Now, these women must have had some good qualities, but all are remembered by their shortcomings. And in summing all of this up, dispositions and personalities, emotions and conflicts and trials, they have not changed. And although the 24-hour day was certainly not as filled as it is today, and everything was in slow motion back then, but we react the same way. We have not changed. We make excuses for what we do today. Sins of generations heaped upon us, or we blame it on wars or television, politics, etc. But oh, it is the heart. We say, if I didn't have the backwash of the systems in my thinking, it will take a lifetime to rid myself. But what denominations put the self-assertion in Cain? No, actually, we have absolutely no excuse. We lie naked before whom we have to do. So what we need to do is strive for the fruits of the Spirit, and the first one is love. Love is the strongest force in a woman's life, 1 John 4:16, and he that dwelleth in love dwelleth in God, and God in him. We must be self-emptied so that the beauty and perfection of God can fill us. And then two, joy. And its indefinable strength. It manifests itself in its delight in God. The woman who finds her joy in Christ possesses a divine radiance. Three is peace, the spirit of acceptance. It suggests total well-being, soundness. Deborah received peace and brought it to her people when she led them to victory against a powerful enemy. Naomi understood the solitary peace and tranquility of a grandmother in the birth of a grandson. Jerusha, one of the queen's mothers, found peace in her son, King Jotham, who did right in the sight of the Lord. And then we have long-suffering or patience, one of the most admirable qualities in womanhood. Rizpah, who waited 5 long months over the dead, unburied bodies of her 2 sons and Saul's 5 grandsons. She who had worn regal robes now sat alone and weary on a rock with death all around her. Jephthah's daughter accepted her father's pledge with great patience. She was neither hasty in spirit nor angry at her father, but she quietly submitted to the yoke that had been placed upon her. Gentleness or kindness, like a golden chain, gentleness binds a woman to others who cross her path. If only for a brief moment, Leah was clothed with humility, but through her trials and her blessings, she learned to praise God fervently. Then there's goodness. Real goodness is enduring. One who will suffer for the good she does. Faith, an inheritance from God, 2 Timothy 1:5. Eunice and Lois were faithful in their training of Timothy. The woman who has this will continue even with the hardest task. Then there's meekness, a precious jewel for a woman to wear. Elizabeth, meek and lowly toward Mary, the mother of Christ, never put herself first. Temperance, or self-control. Lot's wife, who was not willing to forsake the past and move faithfully into an unknown future. Herodias, through her hatred for John the Baptist, instigated his beheading. Her violent hatred became so strong she could not stand the sight of him. Neither of these women could ever become inheritors of the kingdom of God because of their worldly desires. Immorality, licentiousness, idolatry, enmity, and strife. These burned within and showed up in their actions. So too, a Christian who is not temperate cannot be used of God, but will be one of the silly women presented by the Apostle Paul. Oh, today, I trust that we will go back to our landmarks. Today, I wanted to read something to you from a book that was given to me by a very dear lady who died. And she had this left in her will, was that I get all of her poetry that she had kept through the years. And this one is, "Others may, but you cannot. If God had called you to be really like Jesus in all your spirit, he will draw you into a life of crucifixion and humility and put on you such demands of obedience that he will not allow you to follow other Christians. And in many ways, he will seem to let other people do things which he will not let you do. Other Christians and ministers who seem very religious and useful may push themselves, pull wires, and work schemes to carry out their plans, but you cannot do it. And if you attempt it, you will meet with such failure and rebuke from the Lord as to make you sorely penitent. Others can brag on themselves, on their work, on their success, on their writings, but the Holy Spirit will not allow you to do any such thing, and if you begin it, he will lead you into some deep mortification that will make you despise yourself and all your good works. Others will be allowed to succeed in making money, or having a legacy left to them, or in having luxuries, but it is likely God will keep you poor because he wants you to have something far better than gold, and that is a helpless dependence on him, that he may have the privilege of supplying your needs day by day out of an unseen treasury. The Lord will let others be honored and put forward and keep you hid away in obscurity because he wants to produce some choice, fragrant fruit for his coming glory, which can only be produced in the shade. God will let others be great, but keep you small. He will let others do a work for him and get the credit for it. But he will make you work and toil on without knowing how much you are doing. And then to make your work still more precious, he will let others get the credit for the work which you have done. And this will make your reward 10 times greater when Jesus comes. The Holy Spirit will put a strict watch over you with a jealous love and will rebuke you for little words and feelings or for wasting your time, which other Christians never seem distressed over. Yes, when you are so possessed with the living God that you are in your secret heart pleased and delighted over this peculiar, personal, private, jealous guardianship and management of the Holy Spirit over your life, you will have found the vestibule of heaven. May the Lord bless you this week. In Jesus' name, amen.

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The Christian Woman presents a variety of topics that will mark the life and character of God's women in a generation. 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

0: for sacred traditional music and Bible preaching. Stay tuned to FBC Radio, coming to you from the campus of Foundations Bible College and Theological Seminary in Dunn, North Carolina. It's time now for the Sunday Bible Class with Dr. Dennis Lowry, the Vice President of Foundations Bible College and Theological Seminary in Dunn, North Carolina, and Associate Pastor of the Collegiate Church. For many years, Dr. Lowry has been a teacher of the Word of God in both the college classroom and the local church. He will be following the study outline of the Sunday Bible Pointer, a publication of the Foundations Ministries.
1: In our Bible class for today, we're continuing our studies in the book of Psalms, and we're dealing with some of the classic chapters in that book. Today we come to the 66th Psalm, although we'll be looking at several of them as representative of one of the classic clusters of Psalms and the unfolding of biblical truth that's presented to us in the Word of God. We've noted a cluster of psalms in Psalm 22, 23, and 24 in a previous class, each of them with their own signification. In Psalm 22, you recall, it's a reflection of Christ's thoughts while he was upon the cross. But in Psalm 23, it's presenting Christ as our shepherd. And then in Psalm 24, it's presenting Christ as the ascended Savior who is coming again. But today, this particular psalm is going to talk to us about the trials of life and the sufferings and things that the believer is certainly going to face, but it's presented to us in the form of course, a song. As we know, the very word psalm means song, but it's emphasized strongly in this particular passage that this is a passage that is to be sung. Of the passage before us, there are 20 verses in the psalm. I'm not going to take the time to read all of them, but let's notice just a few verses to introduce this psalm. The writer says, "Make a joyful noise unto God, all ye lands. Sing forth the honor of his name. Make his praise glorious. All the earth shall worship thee and shall sing unto thee. They shall sing to thy name, Selah. Come and see the works of God. He is terrible in his doing toward the children of men. He turned the sea into dry land. They went through the flood on foot. There did we rejoice in him. He ruleth by his power forever. His eyes behold the nations. Let not the rebellious exalt themselves. Selah." We'll stop our reading there because the first seven verses encompass the first portion of this particular psalm. When we look at the psalm, it can easily be divided into three parts. The first seven verses are dealing with God's divine power, and you'll notice the phrase there, "Come and see." This is what God did for Israel. But it's a psalm that's dealing with the universal work of God. But then in verses 8 through 12, we see the phrase, "Thou didst test us," or what God did to Israel. The first seven verses, what God did for Israel. The second section, 8 through 12, is what God did to Israel. God is now being more specific, and that is dealing with the nation itself. So there's a universal emphasis in the early part of the psalm. There's a national emphasis directly to Israel in the second section. And then in the third section, of verses 13 to 20, it becomes more personal. It's universal, it's national, it's personal. And once again, we have the phrase, "Come," but now it's "Come and hear." In the first section, 1 through 7, it was "come and see." But now, personally, the writer wants us to come and hear. It's what God did for the psalmist himself. Just like all of the Psalms, we have noted that each of them have what we call a primary association, or there is a historical background. Sometimes there's a superscription attached to the psalm that gives us exactly the background of that psalm. We noted this was true in Psalm 51 in our previous studies. But here, the historical relationship of the psalm is not as easily discerned. We know that it is an anonymous psalm, but the language appears to connect it with the deliverance of Judah from the host of Sennacherib. This is covered in a passage like Isaiah chapters 36 to 38. In this particular case, if that is true, then Hezekiah, in some portion of this psalm, would be the speaker, and the psalm may well have been composed, some believe, by him. But here is the restoration of Hezekiah, if that's true, from his sickness, as well as a type and a pledge of the national deliverance of Israel. Then it has its prophetical anticipation in these verses. Here we're going to see the coming of Messiah King, or the voice of Messiah King, in the middle of the psalm, and then its personal application, as we have noted. But this psalm is, of course, a part of a cluster of psalms. It's going to tell us that God is worthy of the praises of all mankind, but in Psalms 65 through 68, these psalms are going to unfold prophetically the times of restitution of all things as spoken by the mouth of the holy prophets since the world began. Here we get the vision of Israel's restoration, her spiritual blessings, and her praise unto the Lord, as well as what will be the result for the nation and for all creation. In Psalm 65, we find the times of restitution and refreshing. In Psalm 66, we find the praise and worship during the period known as the millennium. In Psalm 67, we're going to find the continued blessings in store for Israel and the whole earth when the new day has dawned and the king reigns. And then we find finally in Psalm 68 the great redemption accomplished of Israel through Jehovah. Through these four psalms, we desire now to view how God in this particular psalm is to be praised, and we must view this, of course, in the light of biblical principles. For if we do not, we could easily fall prey to the charismatic principle, which will take over and praise will become a cover-up for sinning. But here it is a psalm of praise to God by Israel, and specifically how that is then to be done. But let's go back once again. In Psalm 65, Zion is mentioned first. Zion will be the joy of the whole earth. Of course, this is Jerusalem. And his praise will sound forth from the glorious place of his rest. Then he who answereth prayer, here's referring to God the Father, will bring all flesh unto the Messiah, who is, of course, the desire of all nations. The nation will be gathered into the kingdom. Israel's transgression will be purged away, and they will be filled with his glory. The terrible things in righteousness with which the Lord has answered the pleadings of his suffering people are his judgments, or the vengeance of God. The results will be peace on earth. Notice it says, he who stilleth the roaring of the sea, the roaring of their waves, and the tumult of the nations. So this psalm will conclude, Psalm 65 will conclude, with the removal of the curse that rests now upon creation. And then creation itself will shout for joy and sing. He says, but remember, as for our transgressions, thou shalt purge them away. Psalm 65 and verse 3. But in our psalm for today, Psalm 66, we're told that the psalmist says, shout aloud unto God, all the earth. Sing the glory of his name, ascribe to him glory in his praise. Well, of course, this will be done in the coming kingdom age. And Israel will be the leader of that praise, calling upon the nation to join in with them in the song of glory. But in Psalm 67, it's clearly linked with Psalm 66, telling us of the fullest blessings in store for Israel and the whole earth. So as a result of Israel's conversion by the coming of the Lord, he then, his way, will be known upon the earth and his salvation among the nations. Then finally, in Psalm 68, this gives us the fruition of this quartet. The name of God is found in it in seven different forms. It comes in the form of Jehovah, Adonai, El Shaddai, Jah, Jehovah Adonai, and Jah Elohim. The silver that's mentioned is of Christ's redemption. This will bring forth then ultimately to the gold of his glory. But let's go back to the main psalm for our study today, Psalm 66. In the first four verses of this passage, it speaks of the deliverance that God's people experience, that it is so great that they would be unable to offer praise in a volume such as the occasion requires. Therefore, the psalmist says, let all the earth do her part. This thought is developed in the first four verses. But then in verses 5 through 7, the psalmist gives a perspective look at God. He speaks of his power in creation. He speaks of his power over his enemies, his power in worship, his power in providence, and his power as ruler. In verse 8, he is the exalting, the extolling, the exclaiming of him as our God in this section. In verse 9, God in this verse is presented as our keeper. He is the one who holds our souls in life and provides an all-weather shodding of our sheep, an all-weather shodding of our feet. In verses 10 through 12, God is the one who tests us. He tests us by fire. He brings us into snares and strongholds, into deep-seated misery at times. He allows us at times to be defeated by our enemies and even overcome by floods. But thou bringest us out, it says, into a wealthy place, there in verse 12. God at times gives us these testings for character building and as well as chastisement. But he always brings us out into a wealthy place. This, of course, is not referring to the prosperity plan of the charismatics, but to the wealthy place of our soul. It's a spiritual wealth. The payoff of such testings is a bountiful release. And then the last section, verses 13 to 20, speaks of the gratitude that should be ever present before God. It should be evident in God's house, in the payment of vows which are even made under stress and difficulty. Always remember that the believer is the one who pays the vows to God and makes those vows to him, while God fulfills his covenants. So these vows and this gratitude should be full and complete, no half measures, but there needs to be a competent testimony in soul health, in laudatory vigor, in separation from sin, in prayers heard and answered, and in the ever-present mercy of God. This psalm is one of the great classic ones that speaks to us of the necessity of praise to our God. Again, it starts out very clearly that we're to make a joyful noise. It's a kind of shout of joy unto God. All the lands, all the earth. Again, it's a universal thing. We're to sing forth the honor of His name, and we're to make His praise glorious. We're to say unto God, "How terrible or how fearfully glorious art Thou in Thy works! Through the greatness of Thy power shall Thine enemies submit themselves unto Thee." Of course, a God to whom all the world will bow, whether willingly or unwillingly, is presented in these early verses. And we know from God's Word that this will happen. In the New Testament book of Philippians, verses 9, 10, and 11, after the kenosis of Christ is presented, we're told that wherefore God also hath highly exalted Him, and given Him a name which is above every name, that at the name of Jesus every knee should bow, of things in heaven, and things in earth, and things under the earth, and that every tongue should confess that Jesus Christ is Lord, to the glory of God the Father. In Exodus chapter 5 and verse 2, we learn there where Pharaoh said, "Who is the Lord, that I should obey His voice to let Israel go? I know not the Lord, neither will I let Israel go." Well, Aaron will stretch forth his hand over the waters of Egypt, and frogs will ultimately come up and cover the land of Egypt. The magicians will duplicate with their enchantments what will happen there. But on down in this passage of Exodus, he says, "Tomorrow these frogs will be destroyed. Be it ordered according to thy word, that thou mayest know that there is none like unto the Lord our God. And the frogs shall depart from thee, and from thy houses, from thy servants, from thy people. But they shall remain in the river only." And we know that God's power produced this miracle when He sent the frogs, as well as the taking of them away. In chapter 9 of Exodus, Moses will send and call for Moses and Aaron and say, "I have sinned this time. The Lord is righteous. I and my people are wicked. Entreat the Lord for me." And of course, they did. In this case, it was related to the thunderings and the hail. "And I will let you go, and ye shall stay no longer." Of course, Pharaoh was not as good as his word. "But all of the earth shall worship God." They will sing unto Him. They will sing to His name. And the psalmist in verse 5 says, "Come and see. Come and consider and discern the works of God, how He is to be feared in His doing toward the children of men." May we make an observation at this point in this psalm. We have in this psalm one of those 14 places in the Psalms where the phrase "the children of men" is mentioned. Back in Psalm 53 and verse 2, God looked down from the heaven upon the children of men, to see if there were any that did understand and that did seek God. In Psalm 90, verse 3, "Thou turnest man to destruction and sayest, Return, ye children of men." Yes, 14 times it's mentioned in the Psalms, and in only one place is it in a positive sense. All of the other places, it's in a questionable sense or a questioning sense of what the children of men are going to do in their relationship to God, that they should fear Him. But the question is raised, is there any of these children of men that would seek God and understand God? Or are there any of the children of men who will return unto God? And the answer throughout the Psalms is that they're hardly to be found. But in verse 6 of our psalm, "He turned the sea into dry land. They went through the flood on foot. There did we rejoice in Him." This reminds us of what happened in two incidents in Israel's history. he turned the sea into dry land would be parallel to Exodus 14:21, when Moses stretched out his hand over the sea, the Red Sea, as the children of Israel are coming out of Egypt. And the Lord caused the sea to go back by a strong east wind all that night, and made the sea dry land, and the waters were divided. And the children of Israel went into the midst of the sea upon the dry ground, and the waters were a wall unto them on the right hand and then on the left. But the second part of this verse says, they went through the flood on foot. Now we turn to the book of Joshua. And in this case, it's the crossing over the Jordan River into Canaan. In Joshua chapter 3 and verse 14, it came to pass, when the people removed from their tents to pass over Jordan, and the priests bearing the Ark of the Covenant before the people, and as they that bear the Ark were come unto Jordan, and the feet of the priests that bear the Ark were dipped in the brim of the water, for the Jordan overfloweth all his banks all the time of harvest, that the waters which came down from above stood and rose up upon an heavy heap very far from the city Adam, that is beside Zaratan, and those that came down toward the sea of the plain, even the salt sea, failed and were cut off, and the people passed over right against Jericho. So both the Red Sea and the crossing of the Jordan are dealt with as works of God to enable the children of Israel to pass over on dry ground. But back in verse 7 of our psalm, we're told that he ruleth, he has dominion, he governs by his power forever. His eyes behold the nations. Let not the rebellious, or those that turn away and revolt from God, let not the rebellious exalt themselves, Selah. But now the second part of this psalm, O bless our God, ye people. Here we are to kneel down before him as an act of adoration and make the voice or call aloud of his praise to be heard, which holdeth our soul in life, or it restores our soul in life, and suffereth not our feet to be moved. God will not suffer the foot or the walk of the believer to waver or to slip. We're told in the book of Jude this very fact, that God is able to keep you from falling, or to keep you from stumping your foot or slipping. For thou, O God, hast proved us. God has tested us. Thou hast tried us. He's tried us like the refining fire that purges away the dross that's found in silver. Thou hast tried us as silver is tried. In Zechariah 13:9, I will bring the third part through the fire, and will refine them as silver is refined, and will try them as gold is tried. They shall call on my name, and I will hear them. I will say, it is my people, and they shall say, the Lord is my God. In Malachi 3:3, and he shall sit as a refiner and purifier of silver. And he shall purify the sons of Levi, and purge them as gold and silver, that they may offer unto the Lord an offering in righteousness. And we're reminded easily of 1 Peter 1:7, where Peter says that the trial of your faith, being much more precious than of gold that perisheth, though it be tried with fire, might be found unto praise and honor and glory at the appearing of Jesus Christ. Yes, our God does try or test his people, and that's mentioned in this psalm. But the psalm concludes with the fact that God brought us into a net, into a place where we were captured, and yet he laid affliction upon our loins. He caused men to ride over our heads. We went through fire, we went through water, but God brought us out into a wealthy place, places where only God could deliver us, places of affliction and fire and water. And God brought us out to a place where God was merciful to us. In fact, like God's wealth that was poured out upon us. Well, the psalmist then responds, because of God's deliverances, I will go into thy house with burnt offerings. I will pay thee my vows, which my lips have uttered, and my mouth have spoken when I was in trouble. I will offer unto thee burnt offerings of fatlings, with the incense of rams, notice burnt offerings of consecration, and incense of prayer. I will offer bullocks with goats, Selah. Come and hear, all ye that fear God, the psalmist says, and I will declare what he hath done for my soul. Now, in verses 16 through verse 20, the psalmist becomes very personal. I will declare what the Lord hath done for my soul. I cried unto him with my mouth, and he was extolled with my tongue. And if I regard iniquity in my heart, the Lord will not hear me. All of the praises that were given, if iniquity is in the heart, God does not hear those praises. But he says, verily, God hath heard me. He hath attended to the voice of my prayer. So evidently, there was no iniquity in the heart of the psalmist. And he concludes by saying, blessed be God, which hath not turned away my prayer, nor his mercy from me. May we have a biblical heart of praise unto God and a consciousness of what he's delivered us from and what he's brought us through, that we might give unto him words of praise and prayers of acknowledgement of his deliverances, particularly his deliverance from sin in our lives and iniquity, so that when we pray, we can pray with an honest heart and a consciousness that out of his mercy, he will not turn away our prayers. May God help us today to be a people who love this word and long to give honorable, deserved praise unto our God for all that he has done to us and all that he has done in us and all that he has done for us. And we pray this in Jesus' precious name. Amen.
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